0: So that's you in the Rolling Stones video for Doom and Gloom. You are sort of doing an impression of Mick Jagger in front of Mick Jagger. For people who can't see it, you are fronting the Rolling Stones. You are, and there are moments where you're doing the same movements. You're kind of doing him a little bit. I wonder if you could tell me how that felt being on stage fronting the Rolling Stones and also doing Mick Jagger with Mick Jagger.
1: So, Tom, I was promised that I was not going to sing. I was not going to play any instruments. I was like, I came on board.
0: For the video?
1: Yes. Yeah, okay. Jonas Åkerlund directed the video, asked me if I want to come in and do it. And at first I was like hesitant because they're my heroes. And I was like, oh, it's going to be, I'm not going to be like, what am I going to do? And he was like, don't worry, you're going to act. It's going to be.

That was Miroir or Mirror by Marie-Pierre Arthur and Mantis. Marie-Pierre Arthur is a longtime veteran of the Quebec music scene. She says it's important to surround herself with younger artists, which is why she wanted to work with a 20-something artist named Mantis. As she puts it, we can't stay in our own little generational circle and expect to inspire one another forever. Eventually, we know each other by heart and we need new voices to help us feel something different. Merci d'être à l'écoute.

0: Lots of kids dream about growing up to be an artist, but it can be hard to find a straight line into a career in art. We'll find out about a fundraiser tonight in St. Andrews to create a scholarship just for that reason. The New Brunswick Association of Nursing Homes is calling for an increase in care hours to serve the needs of residents, and the request they submitted to the province in July has yet to be answered. We'll hear more on that after 6:45. And how are our communities preparing for climate change? That's a big topic at Adaptation Canada 2026. It's a national gathering bringing together planners, ecologists, engineers, and business leaders. We'll talk with a planner to hear what adaptation is all about coming up first on Information Morning. Minutes after 6 o'clock, Sarah Trainer's at the provincial news desk with the headlines.
1: Good morning. The company hoping to build a natural gas plant to power a proposed data center in St. John was looking for a carbon tax break from the province earlier this year. VoltaGrid told officials in May it needed an exact calculation of what it would pay for its emissions with no guessing and wanted the amount fixed for 15 years. That's according to emails obtained by data center opponent Chris Watson of Lorneville. New Brunswick Crown prosecutors are once again warning that a staffing shortage is impacting the province's justice system. The New Brunswick Crown Prosecutors Association says the province lost 43 prosecutors over the past 3 years. And the New Brunswick Association of Nursing Homes is asking the province for a commitment to increase the hours of care for residents. That refers to the time each nursing home resident gets attention from resident attendants and nurses each day. I'll have more on these and other stories coming up in the news.
0: Thank you, Sarah. Sarah Trainer at the CBC New Brunswick News Desk, and meteorologist Tina Simkin joins us now with the forecast. Good morning, Tina.
2: Good morning. Another chilly start.
0: Another chilly start.
2: And our temperatures, I'm just looking around. Graham and Ann actually coming in at -1.
0: Oh, wow.
2: 0 in St. Stephen, 1 at the airport now in St. John, and we have 2 in Sussex. And the winds are fairly light. Our skies are fairly clear, and that's the perfect combination for those temperatures to really drop. And I think tonight is going to be the coolest, or this morning, I should say, the coolest morning of the week. We are going to start to see things improving starting today and continuing right on through the weekend. The thing is that once we pick up that southerly wind and it stays sustained, our temperatures are going to come up, not only the daytime highs, well, not so much the daytime highs, but overnight lows are going to make a big improvement, going from single digits to double digits as we head into the weekend. But the thing is, we've got an area of low pressure that's going to be developing in the Gulf of Maine, and it's almost going to stay put for several days. And that's going to keep the rain showers in the forecast throughout the entire weekend, for especially for southwest New Brunswick. Not so much for northern New Brunswick, but for southwest New Brunswick, it looks like it's going to be a fairly soggy weekend. So it's a cool start this morning. Once you get going, the sun, and once the sun gets high in the sky, the temperatures are going to warm up really nicely, and it's going to be a really pleasant afternoon. It's just a chilly morning. Temperatures will climb to around 17 degrees. The winds will stay light and variable. There could be some fog patches along areas of the coast, but frost is possible inland this morning. And then as we go through the day, 17 degrees the high tonight, not as cold, dropping down to around 5 degrees. There still is that frost advisory in effect for areas except the Fundy coast, but I do think our temperatures are going to be about a degree or two warmer tomorrow morning than what they are this morning. So it's an improvement, but for those areas that are at or just below freezing, it's still going to be cold and still possible frost in those regions. Throughout the day on Friday, a high around 17 degrees, and the winds become more northeasterly during the day, and then the rain settles in as we head Friday night into Saturday. So grab the opportunities of sunshine while we have it. I know it's a cool start in the morning, but we do have a rainy weekend heading in our direction.
0: I've been treating every day this week like that. Tina's like, oh, that rain's coming. I better get out there and enjoy it.
2: And enjoy. And it's comfortable. And light winds, we don't get that too often either. That's a really good combination. It's just the morning. It's a little bit chilly out there, to say the least.
0: Yes, but like you mentioned, at least there's not a breeze, really. That made it much more manageable this morning, for sure.
2: Yep. The scarf did its job.
0: Exactly. Every piece of gear did. Thank you so much, Tina.
2: You're welcome.
0: That's CBC meteorologist Tina Simkin. quarter after six. 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Well, as we come out of another summer of extreme weather with wildfires, flooding, storms, and intense heat, there's a growing consensus that this is the new normal. All of this climate upheaval has created a relatively new field called climate adaptation. It's aimed at getting our communities ready for what's ahead. Experts from across the country are gathered this week in Toronto for Adaptation Canada 2026. For some insights on this kind of work, we're joined by Lenore Swiston. She's a registered professional planner with Prairie Wild Consulting. Good morning, Lenore.
3: Good morning.
0: How urgent is the issue of climate adaptation in Canada?
3: You know, it's urgent because guess what? We're already living with these risks. St. John has an interesting challenge. You have heavy rain coming from above, water rising in the river, and high tides or storm surge around the coast. So these things interact, and can't forget about extreme heat and wildfire smoke. So a person may be safe from flooding, but still be at risk in a home that gets dangerously hot. Coming from Saskatchewan, I know what it's like to worry about a little water at one part of the year and then far too much the next. And we're seeing it happen within the same year and the same season.
0: Okay. So what are some examples of climate adaptation at the community level?
3: Well, so what we think about in terms of climate preparedness is that, you know, in municipalities, we've got to think about things like, okay, let's say that we know there's a potential for flooding. Well, how do we think about ways of planning that community so that flooding's not happening in that area? So can we reroute the water? Can we put in better drainage systems? Or can we put in better diking around? And so improving that to move the water away from the community. Can we think about if there's a heat wave, about how do we prepare the community for cool down stations? Some of this stuff is happening in your community and in Saskatoon, where I'm living right now. So there are things at the community level that we actually geek out as planners and write planning policy to. The trick here is that we can write good planning policy that says, here's the flood zone areas. Here's what you do in terms of trying to prevent fires from jumping over and crossing over into built development, but it's around the implementation and having the resources to do the implementation and do it in a good way.
0: Okay. And so do you have some examples? You know, you mentioned Saskatoon and some things that are happening in St. John, but how planners across Canada are doing their work through the lens of climate change?
3: Yeah, well, I'll talk back with St. John. I mean, you've got an area right now around Courtenay Bay, right? And you're trying to raise that causeway. And so that's to protect that important road from flooding and storm surge. So it's in the planning and development stage right now. The adaptation folks like us, we're looking at that. We know the road's vulnerable, so we're asking, how do we rebuild it for the water levels and the storms that it may face into the future? Okay, now we look into Saskatchewan. I'll give an example of more of a rural area because this also applies into your area as well. We've got, you know, planning in and around the southeast corner where, you know, we're getting floods that are going over roads and creating waterfalls on the prairies of 40 feet going after it blows it out. So it's a matter of how do we reroute some of those roads? How do we create in drainage ditches for that? But not just create the drainage ditch to be able to drain that water so that farmers can get into their fields and people can get to town, First Nations can get to their community. But then how do we take that excess water, store it, and then use it in the same season when we're all of a sudden in drought conditions and there's no rain for the next 4 to 8 weeks and get that so that it can be used for the plantings? So that's some of the work that we're doing. Also doing work at a nation state level, Canada, Argentina, Chile, and Europe. Uruguay, for example, are in a study, right? Not just in the study, but in projects on the ground around water adaptation. What, even though they're different places, but looking at the effects of irrigation, looking at the effects of fire management, and all this sort of stuff in terms of adaptations that are going on the ground.
0: And you mentioned, you know, the federal government, it has a climate adaptation strategy. How would you rate that strategy?
3: Well, it's like you and I, right? We've got strategies too, but how well are we implementing them? So that strategy was finalized in 2023. We've got some benchmarks on it in terms of how it's affecting health, infrastructure, you know, our nature around us, disaster resilience, and of course, impacting on the economy. The challenge of it is, and I have concerns, is that we can have all the strategies we want, but if we don't have kind of that framework of scaffolding that right into the local communities, just as we've been talking about in St. John, then that's where the challenges happen, because a community may know which road floods and where residents face dangerous heat, but still need engineering support, staff, and funding to make those changes. So the national support helps that community move from identifying those risks to hopefully reducing them.
0: Because these are, you know, significant projects that you've been touching on, even if they are at that municipal community level. Are you saying that the federal government is doing enough to, you know, assist them in these projects?
3: No, they need to do more. Put it that simple, that bluntly. It's a start, but we need to do better. And that's the whole thing. And it needs to be something that's emphasized in terms of a carrot approach and also a stick approach to say, you've got to be doing this stuff, but we have to give you the supports to do that. So some of that funding comes through the Federation of the Canadian Municipalities, but municipalities have to lean in, make those applications, fit the criteria to do it. So it's not that easy when it comes to some communities that might not have the resources. St. John may have some, but you've also got a lot of other things on your plate too.
0: And speaking of which, the Carney government is undertaking major infrastructure projects in different parts of the country, including around our parts. So do you think these projects will also balance adaptation considerations?
3: I think we've got to really, really be cautionary here. I have a cautionary note for the federal government. Be mindful of when you say you want to get her done, as we say on the prairies. Be mindful of just wanting to get things to build back Canada better but quicker. Be mindful of that, because you need to look beyond the construction site. Water moves across watersheds, for example. Major projects can have effects on neighboring communities and Indigenous territories. People who know the land and will live with the consequences of that for a long time. So be mindful of that right now when you can still make the change in design. Because once you've built it, it's really hard to change things. It becomes really costly. So take that time. A major product should, you know, project should be built not only to serve the people on a good day, but to serve them when the conditions are at the worst. So that's my cautionary note, is that the federal government, when they're doing these major projects and they're announcing them across the country, whether it's mining here in Saskatchewan or where you are, that we've been really, really thoughtful about how we're doing it, because climate adaptation is about understanding those, how those things come together, and making the decisions before that effect happens, whether it's a water flood or a fire.
0: And Lenore, you're approaching climate change as an inevitability, but are you optimistic that humanity can weather this problem?
3: That is such a deep question, I have to say. But, you know, I have more optimism than I've had in the past. When I used to sit around community planning tables with municipalities, they would kind of be like, ah, we don't really need to think about that. You know, you're talking about something that's one in 500 years. But you and I simply having this conversation today gives me hope. The fact that St. John is taking a look at some of the things that are important to them in terms of wanting to be able to navigate through it gives me hope. The fact that we have a nation-state strategy, it gives me hope too, and at the provincial and territorial levels too.
0: Well, Lenore, thank you so much for joining us today.
3: Yeah, thank you for having me.
0: Lenore Swiston is a registered professional planner with Prairie Wild Consulting, and she joined us from Saskatoon. <music> 6:24, time for the Business Digest with Megan Reed.
4: Good morning. Restaurants Canada is sounding its own alarm about the state of the country's economy. In its latest report, out today shows people are pulling back on eating out. And this is a problem as the industry supports every community through jobs, purchases from Canadian suppliers, and taxes. Kelly Higginson is the president and CEO of Restaurants Canada. She points out that in a 30-day month, restaurants are only earning pre-tax profit on the last day of the month, meaning most of their revenues are going towards operating expenses.
5: when I look at something like 8 in 10 Canadians, 80% of them are eating out less often due to the rising cost of living, up from 75% a year ago. That's really significant. And when we look at the biggest jump in households are earning over $100,000 or more, and that has also increased over the last year. So this is a stark data point that should really come as an early warning sign for governments on the day-to-day quality of life for Canadians and what they're having to pull back on.
4: According to Restaurants Canada, every dollar spent in a restaurant generates $2.25 across the broader economy and sustains nearly 300,000 spin-off jobs in other industries. Water cooler fun fact, the Canadian restaurant industry employs 1.2 million workers with 500,000 youth and are the number one source of first-time jobs. In other news, Imperial Oil is against Alberta separatism, making it the first major energy company to take a stand. CEO John Whalen told a sold-out Calgary crowd earlier this week that Canada and Alberta work best when people, products, energy, and investment can move freely and reliably across the country. University of Alberta energy and environmental economist Andrew Leach believes this transcends partisan politics, as it isn't a normal vote where you take sides. He sees this as a question of national identity and believes now is the time to stand up.
6: I hope that we'll see questions to the other leading businesses in not just in the oil and gas sector, but the smaller support businesses, et cetera, that, you know, it is a time when the leaders in our business community need to take a position, right? This is important enough that they needed to take a position. I obviously hope they'll take the position that Alberta should remain in Canada without question. But regardless, I think it's time for people to start taking positions.
4: Alberta's referendum is October 19th. And finally, if you had to describe the toy industry in one word, it would be robust. Circana, a market research group, says toy sales in North America have posted their strongest first half performance in 6 years, with dollar sales up 17% from a year ago. But the interesting thing here is the demographics, as adult-only households accounted for 55% of toy sales, outpacing households with kids. Chris Byrne, a toy analyst, a.k.a. the toy guy, was not all that surprised.
7: The term kidult was coined in 2013 by the Hong Kong Toy Council as they began to observe this. And what we're seeing is that, to be glib, nobody wants to stop playing. But really what's happened is that you're seeing much more expression of fandom, whether it's an action figure collecting or trinkets and other types of things.
4: Byrne says from a sociological standpoint, we're all living in a stressful time, and that we need play to complement the difficulties and challenges of being an adult. The solution?

0: The kitchen party players, along with hot dogs and cake. Please come and join in the fun.
1: The Ballista Steel Band will be performing in the sanctuary at St. Luke's Anglican Church at 369 Main Street in St. John, New Brunswick on Saturday, September 26th from 1 to 2:30 p.m. A free will offering will be accepted, with proceeds going to Christ Church Cathedral in Fredericton and the Ballista Steel Band Tuning and Transportation Fund. The sanctuary can be accessed by both stairs and an elevator. All are welcome to join for an afternoon of music.
2: Thank you so much for those calls and community groups. You can call our talkback line to spread the word about your nonprofit event, 506-632-7747. Coming up, we'll hear from the executive director of Sunbury Shores and Arts Nature Center in St. Andrews about the auction it's holding tonight and the reasons why. It's to create a scholarship to help young people trying to have a career in the arts. That's coming up, and the news is next.
3: Good morning. I'm Sarah Trainer, and this is the CBC New Brunswick News. It's 6:30. The company hoping to build a natural gas plant to power a proposed data center in St. John was looking for a carbon tax break from the province earlier this year. VoltaGrid told officials in May it needed an exact calculation of what it would pay for its emissions with no guessing and wanted the amount fixed for 15 years. That's according to emails obtained by data center opponent Chris Watson of Lorneville. Watson says the province's industrial carbon price is designed to encourage companies to find alternatives to fossil fuels. So the emails raised some concerns.
4: It did certainly catch my eye, and it is a bit alarming. And as we know, the underlying projects, it's a very large new source of greenhouse gas emissions. It's projected to be the third highest emitter of greenhouse gases in the province.
3: Weeks after the emails, the federal government allowed provinces to adopt a weaker industrial carbon price standard. And not long after that, VoltaGrid agreed to abide by the provincial system. Just as farmers are getting ready to harvest their crops, they're dealing with increased fuel costs, especially with diesel. Tim Livingston and his family own Strawberry Hill Farm near Woodstock. Livingston says this year's diesel costs are up 72% over last year, and his total fuel costs are up 30%. He says it's a problem for large and small farmers in the province.
5: If the price of fuel gets really bad, to basically park the tractor or use the tractor less and put more labor in. But that becomes a weigh cost, something we have to weigh on cost. For farmers that are harvesting with big equipment, though, it becomes a different calculation, to the point of even saying, is it worth bringing my crop off? Will I be able to pay my expenses to get it off, or is it better to leave it in the ground? It's really quite a serious situation.
3: Livingston says there's not much he can do to combat the increased fuel costs. He is hoping for some relief soon. New Brunswick Crown prosecutors are again warning that a staffing shortage is impacting the province's justice system. The New Brunswick Crown Prosecutors Association says the province lost 43 prosecutors over the past 3 years. Yves Duguay is president of the association. Duguay says Statistics Canada's Crime Severity Index for New Brunswick confirms what prosecutors are seeing. Despite the index going down nationally and in most provinces and territories, in 2025, New Brunswick saw an increase.
6: We're seeing on the field that the Crown Severity Index is completely consistent with the increase in complexity of the files that we have. And that's why it's so important for us to try to get to a solution, because these serious files need serious experience.
3: The association is calling on the government to sit down and help come up with solutions to the shortage. The province did not respond to an interview request from CBC. Duguay says the shortage is leading to stays of proceedings, increased workloads, and an emotional burden on prosecutors. The New Brunswick Association of Nursing Homes wants a commitment from government to increase

0: the hours of care for residents. That refers to the time each nursing home resident gets attention from resident attendants and nurses each day. The association is asking for an extra 0.2 hours of direct care per resident per day over the next 5 years. The goal is to get to 4.1 hours, a move that would cost an extra $23.5 million per year. CEO Justin Wise says right now, nursing home residents get 3.09 hours of direct care per day.
1: Ontario has already legislated a provincial standard of 4.0 hours. Our neighbors in Nova Scotia have successfully mandated and achieved a standard of 4.1 hours. Newfoundland and Labrador, Prince Edward Island, they are both headed in this direction. By keeping New Brunswick at 3.09 hours of care, we are falling behind the rest of Canada. The gap between 3.09 hours and 4.1 is an additional hour of care per resident per day.
0: The province has committed $2.6 million to increase resident time by 0.1 hours starting in January. In an emailed statement, Seniors Minister Lynn-Chantal Boudreau said the government is working to address workforce needs and support staffing as it works towards increasing care hours. She says the association and the province's recruitment division are partners in this effort. And a food truck vendor that participated in the Great Outdoors Comedy Festival in Halifax says next year's event should be cancelled unless the company pays all its bills. CBC News has spoken to three vendors who say they have not been paid for their work at the August event. They say they're out more than $60,000 combined. Food was included in the price of some tickets, so the food vendors say they signed contracts to be paid the day after the event. Jonathan Norman owns the Serious Smoke food truck, which is based in Moncton.
2: They had record attendance on the Friday night that Matt Rife was there. They said it was over 22,000 people. They had our money. People had already paid for this stuff. It's not like they're waiting to get paid. They have our money.
0: CBC has made multiple attempts to reach the Comedy Festival and Trickstar Entertainment, the company that organizes the show. There were no replies. Parks Canada, which licenses events on Citadel Hill, says negotiations are still underway for next summer's event. And that's the CBC News for New Brunswick.
3: Thank you, Sarah. Sarah Trainer at the Provincial News Desk. Jason King's on the other side of the glass and has the forecast. Good morning.
4: Good morning. Mainly sunny today. We're going to get up to 17 degrees, so it's going to be a nice day to get outside. A few clouds, some fog patches developing along the coast tonight. We do have some frost possible in low-lying areas as the overnight low will be between 5 and 0 in the low-lying areas. More of the same to start tomorrow, mainly sunny in the morning with some fog patches. Again, going to get up to 17 degrees, but the clouds will start rolling in later in the day and into the evening towards what looks to be a pretty wet weekend. So enjoy the outdoor activities today and as long as you can tomorrow, because Saturday and Sunday might be a bit of a washout, unfortunately.
3: Yeah. Well, it could be a cozy weekend.
4: That's right. There's lots of things we can do indoors too. But yeah, we try to enjoy the outdoors as long as we can. So today and most of tomorrow, you'll still be able to get out and do that. In St. Andrews right now, they are at 5 degrees. Hampton is at 2. And in St. Martin's right now, it is 4 degrees.

0: 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Well, there are grants, incentives, and programs to encourage young people to pursue a trade or a career in science, technology, engineering, or math. But for young people who dream of a career in fine art, the path isn't always as clear. So the Sunbury Shores Art and Nature Center is hoping to make it a little easier. It's holding an art auction tonight to raise money for a scholarship to help young people pursue art studies. It's called the Frankie Reamer Bunny Hodgson Scholarship Bursary Fund. Sarah Brinkhurst is Executive Director of Sunbury Shores Arts and Nature Center in St. Andrews. Good morning, Sarah.
1: Good morning.
0: So what are some of the challenges young people face trying to pursue a career in art?
1: Oh, there's any number. One of the big ones is sort of lack of arts opportunities in schools. Of course, you know, arts and music are always one of the first things to get cancelled and dropped. So part of our mandate since we were formed, really, in 1964, was to provide arts education for kids. I mean, obviously, you know, there's travel involved for a lot of kids as well. If they want to pursue a career, it's further away, and other sort of costs and obstacles. A lot of people don't see arts as a valid career choice. There's huge obstacles.
0: And so how much do you think a fund like this could help? Like, how much financial support can it provide to young artists? Maybe there are other benefits, too.
1: It's going to be hard to know. I mean, we do have a small bursary fund sort of currently. This event this evening is designed to raise funds to contribute to that in more of a way. We know we have several kind of local students who would like to pursue the arts. So we're hoping if we can raise some money that it could be, you know, it could be towards their whatever needs they have, whether it's whatever stage they're at, whether it's art materials or books that they need to you know, if they've already signed up for further education or just taking more short courses in the meantime to sort of just learn more technique, help develop their portfolio to apply. Could be anything.
0: And I guess you're saying, too, that the amount will be determined after you see how much you're able to raise.
1: This is true, yes. So we're hoping people will turn out and be generous. But we've got some fabulous pieces for sale. So
0: yeah. And who can apply for this bursary scholarship?
1: Well, it's going to have to, I think, be sort of fairly limited to our Charlotte County region, just because, you know, there's the original Frankie and Bunny, when they worked at Sunbury Shores, you know, people think St. Andrews is a rich town, and in many ways it is, but we also have a huge number of people here who are underprivileged in numerous ways or underrepresented. And really, it's for people like that who just need help.
0: Little boost.
1: Especially in these days when everybody's so economically kind of challenged. You know, I mean, the arts kind of come bottom of the pile. It's like, you know, do you buy food or do you buy paint? It's like, well, no.
0: Right. So, you can't eat paint.
1: That's right.
0: And so who are the people? You mentioned them just a moment ago. The scholarship is named after Frankie Reamer and Bunny Hodgson. Can you tell us a little bit about them?
1: Oh, they were two just incredible ladies. Sunbury Shores, as I say, was founded in 1964. And really at that time, it's a registered charity. But it was built on a dream by a number of people, and they were heavily involved with kind of activities for kids. It was like teaching all kinds of arts with the kids and things. There were regular programs, and they mostly volunteered, as far as I understand. I mean, this is kind of before my time, but. They were just so generous with their time and their knowledge. They were both artists, and they just loved the arts, and they had a passion for seeing that, you know, younger generations could access that. So,
0: And how does this scholarship and bursary tie in with the arts education programs that you run for children and youth at Sunbury Shores?
1: Well, as I say, we do have a bursary program. Since 2005, we have run the CLASS program, which is Children Learning Art at Sunbury Shores. And that's working directly with our elementary school and our high school here in town. We've provided arts education from grades K to 6 at the elementary school. Each grade gets 6 to 8 weeks of a program that we deliver at the school. And then the high school, there have been years when we've done grades sort of 8 and 9, but more regularly we do grades 11, 12, and that's a credit course that we provide for them. So it's every day for 17, 18 weeks, learning different arts activities, printing, ceramics, fine art, drawing, metalwork. It depends, you know, kind of what instructors we have at the time. And that's a credit course. So we also include art history in that and some portfolio development. So we do see, you know, most years there is somebody in there who is like really wanting to pursue a career in arts. So this is, we're hoping to kind of aim this really towards those youth who just want to go further. Yeah.
0: And so this auction is happening tonight to raise some money for that. What can you tell us about the artwork that's up for bid?
1: Oh, we got some amazing stuff. I mean, Tom Smith, who is an incredible potter, ceramicist, who's known across Canada, we have some beautiful pieces, major pieces, studio work of his that will be available, and plus some smaller pieces of his, some lovely teacups, just charming. Mm. So those are hard to find. So that's an opportunity for people. John Sawyer, who is an amazing art glass artist who was based in St. Andrews for a number of years. We have some of his beautiful paperweights and some glasses. All this work comes from private collections, right? So people have kind of donated this for the fund. Wow. We have a collection of it's a UK ceramicist, Steve Duffy, and he does such beautiful painting on ceramics, a real artwork on ceramics. So this is sort of slightly different thing again. You know, it's decorative work. So we have a number of pieces of his. Plus, we have a couple of pieces of Jay Dampf, who was an artist who used to come down from Ontario every summer and teach. He would have known Bunny and Frankie for sure.
0: Can people see some of those works that'll be for sale ahead of time?
1: Yes, we have some of the work is available online auction at the moment on our Facebook page. Those items plus everything else is going to be at Sunbury Shores. We're setting it up today, so
0: people can drop
1: itself,
0: by.
1: Yeah, they could drop by to have a look. The event itself is 7 till 9. We are asking people to register just so that we know who they are if they're planning to bid, because some of these pieces are quite major.
0: Mm. And people can bid online. You mentioned an online auction.
1: Yes, they can bid online. Yep, they just go to our Facebook page. The post with the items is featured at the top of our Facebook page, which is just Sunbury Shores.
0: Okay, yeah.
1: And they can just bid in the comments section. They can call us if they have any questions about anything specific. And then tonight we have the actual event. So those pieces and everything else will be available at that. Bidding's going to stop around 8 o'clock. And
0: what's the goal?
1: Reading frenzy.
0: Yes, of course. How much do you hope to raise?
1: Well, I mean, sort of 5,000 or 6,000 would be nice. It could be more. It just depends, you know. So we'll have to see, because I know it's a struggle asking people to, you know, that's the trouble with like little art centers like us. We're asking people to donate and help out all the time because that's how we survive.
0: Right.
1: You know, we do get donor fatigue, but hopefully these pieces will encourage people.
0: Speaking of that donor fatigue and so many other causes to support these days, you know, in just like, what's your 30-second pitch to encourage people to support future artists?
1: Well, much more supportive of arts, but of course that could disappear again anytime. If you want art in your life, if you appreciate visuals and music and writing and all those things that make life so rich, support your local art center, because that's grassroots. It's where it comes from.
0: Yes, and it does make a big difference in our life to have the arts. Sarah, thank you so much for joining us.
1: Thank you. Thank you.
0: Sarah Brinkhurst is Executive Director of Sunbury Shores Arts and Nature Center in St. Andrews, and the Collector's Arts fundraising sale and auction runs from 7 to 9 tonight at 139 Water Street, and you can see more on their Facebook page. It's 6:48. You're listening to Information Morning St. John. The New Brunswick Association of Nursing Homes is pushing the province for an increase in hours of care. It's asking for an extra 0.2 hours of direct care per resident per day over the next 5 years. And the association says that request was submitted to the province in July, but it's still waiting for an answer. Justin Wise is the CEO of the NBANH, and he says with the changing demographic of nursing home residents, the demand of nurses has also changed.
2: The New Brunswick Association of Nursing Homes represents the 79 nursing homes in the province. Over 5,400 New Brunswickers live in nursing homes. Over 8,500 New Brunswickers work in nursing homes. Together with our partners at the Home Care Association and the Special Care Home Association, we represent the Long-Term Care Alliance, which represents the majority of service providers who help older adults live their daily lives. Overall, as Madame Roy mentioned, care in New Brunswick is excellent. We provide excellent care in collaboration with our partners, including the Department of Social Development, which provides funding and regulates nursing home operations. I know that the Minister, Minister Boudreau, and every individual who works at social development wants what is right for seniors. We all recognize that our seniors helped build the province we live in today. We all believe and strongly agree that our seniors deserve to live with dignity and with respect. Many initiatives aimed at providing the right care at the right place at the right time has meant that seniors are staying home longer or in hospitals shorter, and these are excellent things. The impact of those policies, however, has increased the care needs of the people who live in nursing homes. The profile of the typical nursing home resident has changed dramatically over the last decade. Seniors are entering long-term care later in life with much higher medical complexity, severe chronic illnesses, and advanced dementia. Many require intensive hands-on assistance to eat, to bathe, to move safely, to get a glass of water, and to live with dignity, the things that many of us take for granted. New Brunswick's current funding model provides only 3.09 hours of direct care per resident per day. That means that there is funding for each nursing home resident to receive care 3.09 hours per day from a resident attendant, a licensed practical nurse, or a registered nurse. On July 22 of this year, NBANH submitted a formal request to the Department of Social Development on behalf of the entire nursing home sector to increase direct hours of care to 4.1 over 5 years. This would be an increase of 0.2 per year over 5 years. Our nursing home members also made this request on an individual home-by-home basis in mid-August. This increase would bring us in line with other jurisdictions. As Madame Roy mentioned, Ontario has already legislated a provincial standard of 4.0 hours. Our neighbors in Nova Scotia have successfully mandated and achieved a standard of 4.1 hours. Newfoundland and Labrador, Prince Edward Island, they are both headed in this direction. By keeping New Brunswick at 3.09 hours of care, we are falling behind the rest of Canada. The gap between 3.09 hours and 4.1 is an additional hour of care per resident per day. So what does that mean? For a resident, it means not having to wait for assistance to go to the washroom. It means more than just one bath a week if they want it. It means proper help during meal times. It means not having to wait for the call bell to be answered. It means getting a glass of water when you want it, and real emotional support instead of rushed, task-oriented check-ins. It means the dignity and respect our seniors deserve and all of us would expect. For our workers, who do excellent work and work very hard, it means an end to constant rushing, reduced risk of injury, delayed or avoided burnout, and ultimately longer, healthier careers. It allows them to provide the preventative, compassionate care that they were actually trained to deliver. For our entire system, it means reducing emergency room visits. Well-staffed nursing homes catch more clinical issues earlier and prevent unnecessary hospital visits. As I mentioned, we submitted our formal request in July, and all nursing homes made requests throughout August. We have not received an answer from the province regarding our request for additional hours of care. We recognize that this change cannot happen overnight, which is why the NBANH is formally calling on the government of New Brunswick to implement our proposed 5-year transitional plan with firm commitments. Now, we are not blind to the financial challenges facing New Brunswick. This is a discussion on where we put our limited provincial resources. NBANH and our member homes believe that additional hours of care for our seniors is worth it. No hospital, no nursing home, no special care home or home care organization lives in a silo. You cannot fix one without fixing the others. They are all part of the overall system of caring for people, for New Brunswickers. The right care in the right place at the right time is critical. The right care in nursing homes, the care that provides respect, dignity, and quality of life, is 4.1 hours of care. This should not be up for debate.
0: That was Justin Wise, CEO of the New Brunswick Association of Nursing Homes, and you can read more at cbc.ca/NB. Time for sports with John Hancock. Good morning, John.
3: Morning.
0: So the Toronto Blue Jays were swept in their doubleheader in Baltimore, and that means they're going to miss the postseason.
3: You know, last year Chris Bassitt pitched for the Blue Jays in the World Series. This year he ended their playoff hopes. Bassitt took a shutout into the sixth inning, helping Baltimore beat Toronto 4-2 in the first game of that doubleheader, and that loss eliminated Toronto from playoff contention. Orioles also won the second game, same score, to keep their slim playoff hopes alive. It was a disappointing season for many reasons, including Vladimir Guerrero Jr., who did well defensively in the field, but struggled offensively. Manager John Schneider on that.
4: The player, the person that I know in Vlad, by no means is he just saying, okay, I got paid and I'm good with that, right? I know the type of worker he is. You know, today's a long day for a lot of different reasons, but I think me and everyone in there knows the type of guy that Vlad is, and we know that the work isn't going to stop, and we know that he's going to be a big part of our team for a long time.
3: Blue Jays will wrap up their season at home this weekend against Cincinnati.
0: Okay. And in the WNBA, the Toronto Tempo will play their final game of the season tonight to wrap up their first season.
3: Yeah, and it's been a struggle for Toronto. They have 11 wins and 32 losses, and of course they've had to deal with a lot of injuries, although that's not really an excuse, but they'll finish off against a team that's behind them, actually. Connecticut only has 10 wins. So that's tonight. Last night, Alicia Gray scored 24. Atlanta secured the fourth seed in the playoffs after beating New York Liberty. New York will be the eighth seed. They'll play the top-ranked Minnesota Lynx in the playoffs. And Paige Becker's at 25 points. Dallas beat Seattle. Dallas only won 10 games last season and set a league record for the best single-season turnaround in league history with a 17-win improvement. WNBA playoffs start on Sunday.
0: And in preseason NHL hockey, it was a sweep for the Toronto Maple Leafs over the Ottawa Senators.
3: Yeah, top draft pick Gavin McKenna had his first point, an assist in Toronto's 6-1 win over Ottawa. That game played in Toronto last night. John Tavares scored the game winner. Of course, Gavin McKenna is living with the Tavares family in his first season. And here's Gavin after the win over Ottawa.
5: It gives us all a big confidence boost, you know, having a game like this, you know, where you win 6-1 and don't give a whole lot up defensively. I think that's huge for our team, huge for myself, and yeah, that's the way you want to end a preseason game. So I think we're feeling good going into game one and just going to keep carrying it through.
3: Leafs coach Jim Hiller on the growth of McKenna from game one of the preseason to game two.
6: He turned up a few times against Montreal and he lost the puck. Somebody was there really quick. Tonight, and that was the encouraging part, he was able to create a little bit more space for himself. I know he lives with John Tavares. He talked quite a bit on the way home after the last game about, you know, what it was like. So I would say he's got a great mentor there. But I know he talks to Willie too. He talks to Austin. There's lots of guys. You know, the game is different, and so you just have to see how it works. And I think he's done a good job of that.
3: In Ottawa, the Leafs won that game as well, 4-2. Edmonton's in Vancouver tonight. Calgary plays at Seattle.
0: And what else is happening in sports?
3: Well, Toronto and Vancouver tied in soccer's Canadian Premier League. Vancouver holds the fourth and final playoff spot, 6 points ahead of the Halifax Wanderers, who will host Atletico Ottawa Saturday afternoon. In tennis, Canada's Leila Fernandez through to the quarterfinals of the Singapore Open. She beat American Alicia Parks in straight sets. Fernandez will face Russia's Mira Andreeva in the quarters. There you go.
0: Thank you, John.
3: Have a good day.
0: You too. That's John Hancock at the CBC Sports Desk. Well, speaking of sports, a top NHL draft prospect, a high-end goaltender, and a new head of coach, all of this has St. John Sea Dogs fans dreaming of what could be this season. The editor of the Station Nation blog will give us a preview of what could be a year to remember for the Sea Dogs. As well, the Fundy Regional Service Commission will be here to explain why it turned down the city's request for more transitional funding as the Canada Games Aquatic Center gets ready to shut down for major renovations. We're also going to hear from a sustainability and environment professor who says NB Power is being too tight-lipped about a recent leak of heavy water at the Point Lepreau nuclear generating station. And then we'll get reaction from NB Power on its messaging and communications. And then in the next hour after that, people are celebrating Dolly Parton Day tomorrow, September 25th, the 9th month and the 25th day. Yes, that's 925. And the town of Sussex is hosting an event. We're going to hear all about that after 8. Much more to come on Information Morning. World Report is next.
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9: This is World Report. Good morning. I'm Marcia Young. Canada preparing for a U.S. military invasion? Prime Minister Mark Carney has considered the possibility. That is according to an hour-long interview with the New York Times. Co-host of World Report, John Northcott, has been reading through the article as well as an interview with the Wall Street Journal, and he joins me now. John, Carney had a lot to say about a lot of things, but let's begin with his comments about a possible U.S. invasion.
10: Marcy, the New York Times notes that with Trump's repeated references to Canada as a 51st state and calling the prime minister governor, Carney said that a military invasion by the U.S. was something he had considered, telling the paper, quote, "I think you have a responsibility in these roles to look at what he calls, quote, the extreme tail risk," referring to such preparation as risk management, and that, quote, "it would be irresponsible not to." Carney makes it clear that he was not prepared to discuss details, but there has been reporting around how Canada might combat an invasion by the largest military force in the world and the suggestion that we would have to resort to guerrilla-style hit-and-run warfare. Less aggressively, but no less seriously, Carney emphasized the need for Canada to maintain its sovereignty and that he was working to reduce Canada's reliance on the U.S. for everything from communication satellites to fighter jets.
9: What more did the Prime Minister have to say, John?
10: It's an important point, Marcia, that he's not sitting down and discussing domestic issues with Canadian media. Carney's messaging in the New York Times and the Wall Street Journal is aimed squarely at a U.S. audience and the wider world as well. He emphasized building bridges to the EU, emphasizing the need to diversify, but adding that by building new relationships, that would, quote, make us stronger and make us a better partner for the United States.
9: Thank you, John.
10: Thanks, Marcia.
9: My World Report co-host, John Northcott, joining me in studio. And this is one of the most read stories at cbcnews.ca. You can find it on our main page, including some links to other stories that may be of interest. A federal judge ordered U.S. President Donald Trump to restore White House access for CNN, MS Now, and Politico. The ruling was handed down early this morning. The judge found the administration likely violated due process rights. The Trump administration banned access to the media organizations without warning or an appeal process. Government lawyers argued White House access is a privilege and cited national security concerns. But the court rejected those claims. It granted a temporary order restoring access while the broader legal challenge plays out. Chinese President Xi Jinping is in Washington for a three-day state visit. The intention is to renew China's relationship with the U.S. Xi was given a red carpet welcome by U.S. President Donald Trump, complete with military bands and a flypast. Today, they get down to business with an agenda dominated by trade frictions and the race for AI dominance. Laura Westbrook has more.
11: When Chinese President Xi Jinping and his wife Peng Liwen arrived in the United States, President Donald Trump and First Lady Melania Trump were there to greet them. Presidents rarely meet world leaders at Joint Base Andrews. The symbolic gesture showing the importance the U.S. president is placing on this visit. Speaking to reporters at the White House after welcoming President Xi, Trump brushed off the fact that the Chinese president had not given him a similar airport welcome when he visited Beijing in May.
12: Great meeting, great greeting, and I think they appreciate it.
11: In a written statement, President Xi said the two countries should promote a stable relationship that is premised on cooperation and keeps competition within bounds. An early breakthrough came when Treasury Secretary Scott Bessent announced the two countries had agreed to a two-month extension to the trade truce, which had been due to expire in November. But behind the smiles and ceremony, there remains points of friction over Taiwan and artificial intelligence. Kerry Brown teaches Chinese studies at King's College London.
13: I mean, the most substantive things are clearly going to be what kind of agreement they can or have on AI without giving up the fact that both are claiming to or wanting to be the dominant force in this.
11: These two leaders could meet again twice more this year. Experts say Xi's state visit is more about stabilization of the relationship and keeping the momentum going until the next meeting. Laura Westbrook for CBC News, Hong Kong.
9: Australia says it is the victim of an AI breach. It could be the first known instance of an AI agent hacking a government website. Prime Minister Anthony Albanese says an open AI agent infiltrated a Medicare statistics site. The incident happened in June. The company says it only became aware of it in August. Albanese says OpenAI then waited until this month to inform him.
14: I spoke with the CEO of OpenAI, Sam Altman, to express Australia's extreme concern about this incident. And I also expressed my disappointment that it took the company way too long to inform the government what had occurred and the nature of the way that that notification occurred as well was unacceptable.
9: OpenAI alerted Australia about the breach by an email sent to a general government agency inbox. The company says there is no evidence the AI agent accessed patient records. Cyber experts say this is another sign AI technology risks speeding out of control. There are 10 days left to go in Quebec's provincial election campaign. The five main party leaders met for one last showdown last night. They discussed the economy, healthcare, and the future of the province. The televised leaders' debate was broadcast on Radio-Canada. Kate Sine has the story.
15: As the election campaign enters the home stretch, polls constantly show a lack of interest in separation. But in last night's debate, the question was front center and emotional.
16: Il y a le camp de l'espoir.
17: C'est pas de la
16: honte. Moi,
17: j'ai
18: de l'espoir. Moi, je suis dans le camp de l'ambition.
15: Parti québécois leader Paul Saint-Pierre Plamondon faced three opponents: Quebec Conservative Party leader Éric Duhaime, Liberal Party Charles Milliard, and CAQ leader Christine Fréchette. Right now, the Parti québécois stands a good chance of forming the next government. It's promised to hold a referendum after U.S. President Donald Trump leaves office.
16: N'ayez pas peur,
15: Paul Saint-Pierre Plamondon, referring to former Parti québécois Premier Jacques Parizeau, who said, "Don't be scared of your democracy." For Quebec Liberal Party leader Charles Milliard, this election is not only about change, but also about a referendum, saying he sees little difference in the positions of the other candidates on this issue.
19: Alors je vous regarde les quatre. Vous êtes quatre nuances de oui.
15: I look at the four of you. Your four nuances of the yes side, says Milliard. But for Quebec Solidaire spokesperson Ruba Gazal, Quebec independence has to be inclusive.
20: Ça va se faire avec le peuple, pour le peuple.
15: This was the last opportunity for the main party leaders to engage Quebecers in a debate facing their opponents in prime time before the vote on October 5th. Cathy Sonné, CBC News, Montreal.
9: Some East Coast residents are still trying to rebuild 4 years after post-tropical storm Fiona. Delays and insurance disputes have left families stuck in limbo. The CBC's Richard Woodbury has the story of one Nova Scotia family living in a garage since their home was destroyed.
21: I worry every day that the children are going to get hurt.
22: Alma Doucette of Upper Malagash, Nova Scotia, makes that comment as she stands on a concrete floor in a garage that has interior plywood walls. She lives there with her husband and three of their grandchildren. The youngest, who is around one, fell recently and split his head open on the floor. He had to be taken to a hospital to get stitches. The Doucettes have sold many of their possessions to get by, including fishing gear, a wood splitter, and even a dishwasher. The Doucettes say their insurer, Viva Canada, did not dispatch anyone to carry out repairs. James Doucette put some tarps on the roof but fell getting down, hurting his hand. He, too, went to the hospital. The doctor was more concerned with his mental state than physical injuries. The stress from the ordeal had taken its toll.
23: Because I was so messed up, I didn't know if I was coming or going, and I was saying just weird things to him.
22: Their home has since been torn down. In a statement, Aviva Canada said it's committed to treating all customers fairly, professionally, and with respect, and it strives to settle claims as fairly and quickly as possible. The Doucettes hired a public adjuster to help them with their claim against Aviva Canada. Francis Martin is their public adjuster. He says he's still handling about 10 claims in the Maritimes because of damage from Fiona. He calls it one of the worst cases he's worked on.
24: This, to me, is not excusable to have put this family through this.
22: The Doucettes say they need a fresh start and plan to move to another Nova Scotia county. Richard Woodbury, CBC News, Upper Malagash.
9: And that is the latest national and international news from World Report News Anytime, cbcnews.ca. I'm Marcia Young.

0: St. John Sea Dogs won the Memorial Cup in 2022, but there hasn't been much to get excited about since. And that could change this season as the Sea Dogs start a new year with sky-high expectations. The editor of the Station Nation blog will join us to break it all down. As we heard on Tuesday, St. John Council is pushing the Fundy Region Service Commission to give the Canada Games Aquatic Centre more transitional funding to help users continue their fitness plans while the facility undergoes major renovations. The CEO of the Fundy Regional Service Commission will be here to respond around 10 to 8. And questions are being raised about communication around a recent heavy water leak at the Pointe-Lepreau Nuclear Generating Station. A professor of sustainability and environment will share her concerns around nuclear energy and the way NB Power is sharing or not sharing information with the public. That's coming up on Information Morning. 11 minutes after 7 o'clock, Jason King has the forecast.
1: Mainly sunny today. High's going to get up to 17. A few clouds with some fog patches developing along the coast tonight with the overnight low 5, but 0 in low-lying areas. For tomorrow, mainly sunny in the morning. Some fog patches, increasing clouds in the afternoon. It'll get to 17 again tomorrow. In St. John, we are at 1. St. Stephen is at 0. Sussex is at 2 degrees, and Graham and Anne is at 4 degrees.
0: Thank you, Jason. Sarah Traynor has the provincial news headlines.
2: Good morning. The company planning to power a proposed data center in the Laurinville area of St. John pushed the New Brunswick government earlier this year to fix the industrial carbon taxes it would be paying. Texas-based Volta Grid said in early May it wanted a predictable set rate for the next 15 years. The company eventually agreed to abide by the system after the federal government allowed provinces, including New Brunswick, to adopt a weaker pricing standard. Communication is getting better as Indigenous communities take a greater interest in energy projects and assume leadership roles in projects as well. That's according to participants in an Indigenous-led energy conference this week. And New Brunswick Crown Prosecutors Association says the province lost 43 prosecutors over the past 3 years, most of them seasoned veterans. And a January survey revealed 45% of Crown prosecutors said they were considering leaving. I'll have more on these and other stories coming up in the news.

0: 7:13, you're listening to Information Morning on CBC Radio from St. John. I'm Emily Brass. NB Power has shared more details about a recent leak on the nuclear side of the Point Lepreau Generating Station. The utility initially described the leak as small, but now it says it collected about 200 liters of heavy water from the generating station earlier this month. Lepreau has been shut down since September 11th to repair that leak, and sparse communication from NB Power on the leak is making Susan O'Donnell concerned. She's an adjunct professor in sustainability and environmental studies at St. Thomas University. Good morning, Susan.
1: Good morning, Emily. Thanks for having me on.
0: Well, thanks for joining us. Oh, what are your concerns about this leak of heavy water and vapor at Point Lepreau?
1: Okay, well, heavy water, when it goes into a reactor, it's not radioactive. But of course, because it's exposed to the nuclear reaction, because it's been exposed to the reactor, it's become radioactive. And so when it's released, and that heavy water is, you know, I think the temperature is somewhere around 300 degrees Celsius. When it's released, it turns into a vapor. And so normally, when radioactivity like that is outside of the body, or, you know, it's pretty harmless. But if it's inhaled, for example, by the workers, it is not harmless. It can be dangerous to them. And so my concern is that any kind of release like that, we should be assured. We should have all the information about it and be reassured, first of all, that the workers are okay. I guess the larger problem that we're aware of, that we know that when the reactor was refurbished and reopened in 2013, it's well known now that they did not refurbish or, you know, update the non-nuclear side of the plant. So there's all kinds of associated activities going on there that weren't actually updated. And so a lot of the mechanics in the plant are, you know, more than 40 years old. And we know that they're not spending enough on actual maintenance. And that's one of the problems why there keeps being all these breakdowns. And so we just have to know more about what's going on. And that would be my concern. Is there going to be, you know, ongoing leaks of this nature that exposes workers and of course the wider environment to radioactive elements? That's a question.
0: And how would you describe NB Power's communication with the public following this leak of 200 liters of heavy water?
1: I would describe it as not transparent. I think, you know, one of the problems, if you look at the actual media release and what they told the media, and of course the media is how we find out about these things, and what they told the media is that there was some kind of instrumentation line break. Well, that tells us nothing. And what we should be informed about is that there was radioactive elements that were released, that even if they don't know right immediately how much was released, they know what the level of radioactivity is in. They do know that. And they can say, you know, well, workers were exposed or they weren't exposed, or how we tried to contain it, everybody's okay. The problem is they're deliberately trying to keep us uninformed about what actually goes on inside a nuclear reactor. So nuclear reactors, yeah, they release, you know, split atoms release energy that makes electricity. That's great. But they also make radioactivity. And that's the part they don't want to talk about, because that's the dangerous part. And by not telling us that, by not letting people know that there's risks of nuclear power, then when this radioactivity is released and they don't tell us about it, and then we find out about it, people go, what the heck's going on? You know, why aren't they telling us? And then they get concerned or worried. But if we understand that there's always radioactivity, I mean, there's radioactivity that's emitted by Point Lepreau all the time into the air and the water. But, you know, when there's an accidental release of radioactivity and then they tell us about it, and then people can say, okay, We know how much was released. We know what protocols they have. They're telling us everyone's okay, and then that's okay. But then they know about the risks. And by not even talking about radioactivity, we're not informed to make those decisions about, you know, the benefits and risks of nuclear power.
0: Mm. But NB Power did recently say the leak caused, quote, no impact or safety risk to the public, staff, or the environment. What do you think their duty is to report if they think there is no safety risk? Why should they be talking about that?
1: Because whenever we're making choices about what kind of energy generators we want on our electricity grid, we know now that the Premier and NB Power want to build a new nuclear reactor at Point Lepreau. We should be informed of all the risks and all the benefits of this plan. If they never even talk about radioactivity, the fact that all nuclear reactors generate radioactivity that's very dangerous unless it's contained, then we can't make proper decisions moving forward about, you know, whether we want a nuclear reactor or not. All they talk about is the good side, and then everything's just fine. And then when there is a release of radioactivity, they don't even talk about it. Oh, yeah, everything was just fine. That's great. You know, I'm glad everything was fine, and I'm glad that the protocols are in place, and it's reassuring to know that they have protocols. But the point is, there's always risks with nuclear energy. And if you don't talk about that, and you don't talk about the kinds of protocols you have in place and what you're going to do about it, people cannot make informed decisions, because all they hear about nuclear power, well, yeah, that it's expensive and Lepreau keeps breaking down, they hear that all right. But all they hear about it is, that, isn't it great? You know, it produces all this electricity, but it also produces radioactivity. And that's one of the big problems with nuclear power. And we should always do a, you know, pros and cons. That's how it works. That's how it should work.
0: Well, yeah, I mean, with that in mind, that New Brunswick is looking at investing into more nuclear energy. I mean, like you said, the framing is often that it's a clean energy source. I mean, what are your thoughts on that and the idea of investing in more reactors?
1: Well, the clean energy, this is exactly why they're not talking about radioactivity, because if they actually did talk about radioactivity, they'd have to admit that it, you know, the Lepreau reactor, CANDU reactors emit radioactive elements all the time, and that there are risks of it, and that radioactivity is not at all something that you would call clean, right? And so it just interrupts, it contradicts the story that they're trying to tell. What I think about a new nuclear reactor, well, there's a lot of reasons that I think it's not a good idea to build a new nuclear reactor. You know, the risk of radioactivity is certainly one of them. The lack of Indigenous consent, the Peskatipunkati people have, you know, spoken out numerous times that they don't want another reactor there. That's another concern. But, I mean, one of the main concerns, I think, that a lot of us are, you know, looking at the numbers is the cost. It's by far the most expensive way to generate electricity, and it's just going to increase energy precarity, energy poverty in New Brunswick. It's just, you know, from that reason alone, it's a very bad decision.
0: And you mentioned that radioactivity gets released all the time. I mean, wouldn't we be hearing about people having health consequences? I mean, some people might think, well, then maybe that's not such a big deal if it happens all the time.
1: Yeah, well, okay, well, there's a couple of things there. Those numbers are released by the Canadian Nuclear Safety Commission. They don't do those kinds of studies around Point Lepreau. I mean, there aren't many people living in the area. There have been studies, you know, done in other countries, you know, the risk of cancer, for example, that would be the obvious one, the risks of certain kinds of cancer if you live within, 4 kilometers, 10 kilometers of a nuclear reactor, for example. There are those kinds of studies. There have not been those kinds of studies around Point Lepreau.
0: And what do you make of that? Should there be studies on that?
1: Well, I think there should always be studies. The issue is going to be, because it's a very rural area, there's just not many people. But, I mean, okay, the studies of risks of cancer, For sure. You know, it would be very helpful to know those, you know, the risks of those kinds of cancers, et cetera. But there's also, you know, the ongoing issues about, you know, what would happen with a bigger accidental release, for example. And then what would happen, there's the human health, there's the health to agriculture in the region, there's the health to fisheries in the region, those kinds of risks as well. So those are the kinds of things that we should be, again, the pros and cons.
0: So what do you think should happen next, you know, with this aging facility at La Pro, and, you know, how should NB Power be talking to the public about it?
1: Okay, well, there is going to be a hearing next year. What happened, so NB Power has a license to operate the reactor, and in 2022, they had a hearing with the Canadian Nuclear Safety Commission to get a renewal of their license. They asked for 25 years. The CNSC took everything into consideration and gave them 10. So the reactor license expires in 2032, but they also said at the five-year point, they're going to have another public hearing of some kind to hear, you know, how things are going. So I think at that hearing, people should get informed and make their, you know, ask questions, et cetera. That would be next year. I think that the reactor should be, we should plan right now to decommission the reactor when the license expires in 2032. What that would do, it would trigger a huge billions of dollars of decommissioning fund that would keep the workers busy for decades, because it's going to take decades to decommission that reactor properly. So the workers would, you know, largely be able to stay in the nuclear sector. They would just transition from, you know, generating nuclear power to doing the work required to close down the reactor safely. And then we could move on to real clean sources of energy generation instead of, you know, fossil fuel and nuclear power.
0: Well, Susan, it's been a very interesting conversation. Thank you so much.
1: Thanks so much, Emily.
0: Susan O'Donnell is an adjunct professor in sustainability and environmental studies at St. Thomas University. And coming up after 8, we'll hear from Kathleen Duguay. She's manager of community affairs and nuclear regulatory protocol for NB Power. Well, Canadian artist Carly Rae Jepsen just released her double album, Day and Night. The day side has an organic and raw 70s sound, while the night side feels exploratory and intense. From the day side, this is Versailles.

New music from Carly Rae Jepsen. That was Versailles. Well, it's Thursday, time for our weekly update on fuel prices from CBC's Robert Jones. He says gasoline markets have calmed down significantly in recent days, and prices in New Brunswick fell 2 cents last Friday, then did not move all week. Bob says there were some small increases in trading prices this week, but in a ruling Wednesday, the New Brunswick Energy and Utilities Board slightly lowered margins.

0: increase care hours. See, she suggested to some extent that could be achieved by optimizing staffing models. RCMP say an investigation is underway after a student was struck by a bus Tuesday afternoon in Moncton. The student sustained minor injuries from the collision. The bus was driving to Sunny Brae Middle School for the afternoon run when it happened. The driver was the only person on board at the time. The Anglophone East School District called the collision an accident but provided no details about the cause. A district spokesperson says the student involved is okay. And some food vendors who worked at a comedy festival in Halifax this summer say they're still owed thousands of dollars by the organizers. The food trucks came from New Brunswick to take part in the Great Outdoors Comedy Fest. Carolyn Ray reports.
1: Michelle Kerfoot Bonava was excited to be part of the Great Outdoors Comedy Festival in August, but 7 weeks later, she says she hasn't received a cent from Trickstar Entertainment, the production company. She says she's owed more than $28,000. Then a few weeks ago, Trickstar canceled the Mississauga Festival with just 3 days' notice.
2: And red flags went off to me. Something's not right.
1: Jonathan Norman also brought his Moncton food truck to the show. He says he's now owed about $14,000, which was supposed to be paid the day after the event. He says the last call he received from Trickstar staff had no update, but they asked him not to do an interview with CBC.
3: We contemplated talking to a lawyer, but if we go to a lawyer, then the lawyer gets paid, and I don't see if we're going to be able to recoup much.
1: CBC has made multiple attempts to reach the Great Outdoors Comedy Festival and Trickstar. Emails weren't returned. All phone numbers played the same message with no option for voicemail.
4: We're either here helping another guest, untangling festival logistics, or keeping the inbox from becoming the opening act.
1: The company is, however, selling tickets for next year's shows on its website. Norman wants the Halifax event to be canceled unless every bill is settled. Carolyn Ray, CBC News, Halifax.
0: And that's the CBC News for New Brunswick.
5: Thanks, Sarah. Sarah Traynor at the New Brunswick News Desk. Jason King's at the controls and has the forecast. Good morning.
6: Good morning. Mainly sunny today. Going to get up to 17 degrees. A few clouds tonight. Some fog patches developing along the coast. Frost is possible in low-lying areas away from the coast and over higher terrain overnight tonight as the temperature drops to 5. But in those low-lying areas, it could get down to 0. For tomorrow, mainly sunny in the morning with some fog patches. So it's going to start off pretty good. Increasing clouds. Clouds in the afternoon, though, at the high of 17, and those clouds are going to lead to a rainy Friday night and all the way through the weekend. So get the outdoor activities done today and tomorrow. It's going to be a pretty wet-looking weekend. In St. George right now, it is 3 degrees. St. Martin's is at 4. Penfield is at 2. And in Norton right now, it is also 2 degrees.

0: 7:38, you're listening to Information Morning on CBC Radio from St. John. I'm Emily Brass. The leaves are changing color. The temperatures are dropping. For some, that signals the end of summer. But for others, it signals an exciting new beginning. Hockey season is back. The St. John Sea Dogs opened their 2026-27 season last weekend in Newfoundland, and tomorrow night at TD Station, the team will play its home opener. Jamie Tozer joins us now to talk about what we can expect from the Sea Dogs this season. He's editor of the Station Nation blog. Good morning, Jamie.
1: Good morning.
0: So the Sea Dogs are opening the season with some lofty goals. What are they hoping for this year?
1: Yeah, it definitely seems like the Sea Dogs intend to be a contender for a league championship this season. And they certainly have a roster shaped in that position, and they still have a bit of flexibility to potentially make some changes to improve their roster down the road too. So I'm certainly seeing poised for a league championship, and it's really been a long wait for Sea Dogs fans. It's been since 2017, they've waited for a playoff series win. And, you know, there's really the only bit of positivity they've had over much of the past decade was the Memorial Cup in 2022. And that was the tournament that the only reason they were in it was because they hosted and they were eliminated in the first round that year. So certainly expectations are for a long playoff run for this team, and it should be a fun year.
0: And how about the fans? I mean, should their expectations be high, or do you think they need to temper those expectations?
1: Yeah, no, I think it's definitely fair to have high expectations and high goals for this group. I mean, you look at this roster on paper, and it's definitely amongst the best in the league, I would say. You know, they're maybe a little bit younger than the traditional contenders, but I think in this new world of junior hockey where a lot of players are leaving earlier than they used to go play college hockey, I think that this is a roster that's shaped very well for the modern era of junior hockey. So yeah, no, I definitely think it's fair for fans to have very lofty goals, and I don't really blame them because, like I said, it's been a long time since they've had a contending hockey team.
0: So that is exciting news. The Sea Dogs also hired a new coach over the summer. Jim Hulton is a two-time Q League Coach of the Year. What does he bring to the team?
1: Yeah, and I really think that this is probably St. John's biggest addition over the offseason. And Holden, I think he checks a lot of the boxes that the Sea Dogs have really struggled with in recent years. I think this group has really, much of the past decade, they've really struggled to play defense-first hockey. They've been able to score a lot, but they've really struggled at the other end of the ice. And that's not just their defensemen, that's the forward group too. So Holden, he has a reputation of his Charlottetown Islanders team kind of playing a defensive-minded, gritty style of hockey. And I think if he can bring that style to the Sea Dogs group, I think that this is a huge, huge addition. And this is really all of the areas really that the Sea Dogs have struggled with in recent years. I think that he's the coach that can kind of fix a lot of those areas. So a massive addition. Obviously, like you mentioned, very experienced too. So to have a coach that kind of plays the style that the Sea Dogs have struggled with and also experienced in winning, I think it's a great match.
0: There was a lot of player movement in the offseason as well. Who are some of the new names that fans should be following?
1: Yeah, definitely the biggest one is Jamie Glantz, who started the season on St. John's top line. He's an American forward. He's projected to be a first-round pick in this year's NHL draft, along with Lexi Joseph. So a huge addition to the forward group, very highly touted American forward. So that's a big add for St. John. And like I mentioned, this group has really struggled defensively in recent years. So they added Thomas Charbonneau from the Remparts, who's a former first-round pick. They just recently added Brandon Delarosville, another big defenseman, or another big important defenseman. They added a 20-year-old defenseman, Julian Lanthier. So I think that those additions should really help this group. They've got some key returning forwards up front. They've also added some forward depth too. So certainly looks like a really balanced team. If there's one area I'd be a little worried about, it's probably defense. I think there's maybe some question marks still there, and I wouldn't be surprised at the end of the year it kind of works out, but certainly some question marks. And then in net too, Samuel Melosh, a Buffalo Sabres prospect. I just talked about how St. John struggled defensively a lot over the years. They've also struggled to enter the year with a real, true number one goaltender that's experienced in the queue, and they're doing that this year with Melosh. So some really important pickups for St. John during the offseason, and pickups that I think will lead this team to a much better year.
0: And anytime we talk about individual players, the conversation eventually comes around to Alexis Joseph. You did mention his name. What's so special about him?
1: Yeah, well, definitely if you're going to a game this season, it's going to be obvious who he is. He's a big forward. He's, you know, 6'4", 210. So he's often the biggest forward on the ice. And that's really the biggest aspect of him, is that he's kind of that traditional power forward. And, you know, someone that size at his age is not very common. And we're starting to see, you know, those typical power forward moves, those drives to the net. We're seeing those. We saw those last season. We've seen them in the preseason, and I would imagine we'll start to see them a lot more this season as well. A very good shot as well. I think he's kind of coming into the year with something to prove too. I don't think he had the greatest off season. He struggled at the under-18s. He struggled at the Ivan Hlinka tournament. I think he enters the year with some goals to kind of turn around his draft projection a little bit. So, I would think that he's going to have a big year. I think that a lot of the Sea Dogs' success is going to kind of correlate to the success of him. So a big year, a lot of pressure on him, but we'll see how it plays out.
0: And for fans who, you know, have to pick and choose which games they're going to attend, is there a team out there they should be especially excited to see live here in St. John?
1: Yeah, it's a little unfortunate that the game's a Thursday night, but when the Quebec Remparts come to town, there's going to be a ton of NHL scouts at that game. That's going to be a very, very big time game. St. John and Quebec likely to be two of the top teams in the Eastern Conference, but just the rosters that they're going to be icing, there's just so much high-end talent. You know, St. John has Joseph and Glantz. The Remparts have Carter Meyer, James Scantlebury, Maddox Desjardins. This is going to be a big time game. But beyond that, it's really the divisional games are really going to be something this year. And I think home opening weekend's a great example of that. The Sea Dogs host Moncton on Friday night. They're the number 10 team in the country. They host Cape Breton on Saturday. They're the number 3 team in the country. And St. John's ranked number 7th. And that's really the big story all year, is just how good the Atlantic teams are going to be. It's going to be a phenomenal year of hockey in Atlantic Canada.
0: Well, that's really exciting, Jamie. I'm sure a lot of people are super glad to hear that. And you started your blog, Station Nation, back in 2009. And, you know, when there's an exciting season like this, is it still as much fun writing and covering the Sea Dogs now as it was back then?
1: It is. And, you know, that's kind of the fun part about junior hockey, is the way everything just cycles through and you kind of grind through the down years and then enjoy the more exciting years. So, yeah, it's still a lot of fun. And I would say that junior hockey's changed a lot in recent years too. So that's kind of have changed the landscape a lot. And it's, you know, maybe made the turnarounds a lot more interesting or a lot quicker, and made the storylines a lot more interesting. So it's feels a lot, every year feels different. And I would say that this year feels different, but in a good way. I'm really excited for the year.
0: Well, it sounds exciting, and we really appreciate you joining us to break it all down. Thanks so much, Jamie.
1: Thank you.
0: Jamie Tozer is the editor of Station Nation. The St. John Sea Dogs home opener is tomorrow night. It's against the Moncton Wildcats, and they host the Cape Breton Eagles Saturday afternoon.

0: 7:47. This is Information Morning St. John. And the St. John region will co-host the 2029 Canada Summer Games with Moncton to get ready. The Canada Games Aquatic Centre is getting some major renovations, and that means the pool and fitness centre will be closed for up to 18 months. As we heard earlier this week on the show, swimming lessons will move to local school pools, but funding to relocate the fitness programs was denied by the Fundy Regional Service Commission. St. John Council voted this week to send a letter to the commission to ask it to reconsider. Phil Ouellette is CEO of the Fundy Regional Service Commission. He's here in studio. Good morning.
1: Good morning.
0: So this funding has been described as transitional funding, amounting to about $125,000 in a $25 million project. It seems like a small sum in comparison. Why was that request denied?
1: Yeah, ultimately, the commission's process, which goes through a committee structure, which includes all regional representation, including St. John. And through that process, it was clear that it was going to be a difficult year. The request was much larger than expected. Ultimately, the focus was on the core of the regional facility. When you think of the aquatic center, the core regional service of that facility is the aquatic and the aquatic services. And ultimately, it's a challenging time. Any time that there's a transition, there's a closure of a facility. So we can sympathize that the operator has some challenging decisions to make ahead of this big decision. And for users as well, to adapt for what's to come. For us, what we're really focused on is this long-term objective, which is that there's a renovation project that's on the cusp of occurring, which may still occur. We still have decisions to make, but it will be the first time in 40 years that this facility receives this scale of reinvestment, and certainly a transition of that is going to be challenging. But on the other end, we're going to have a facility that will be with us for the next 40 years.
0: Mm. And you said the focus was on the renovations and the project, but I mean, how much of a discussion was there between the Fundy Regional Service Commission and the Aquatic Center on how to manage the temporary shutdown for all those users that aren't just taking, you know, swimming lessons with their children, but, you know, rely on it for their health and well-being?
1: A great point. And I think a starting point is that the region has been a tremendous supporter of the aquatic facilities. For the last 5 years, there's been over $5 million of investment. This year alone, the operating budget for it is $1 million. So, you know, $1 million of tax from our local communities are going towards this facility, just the operating cost. Then there's the capital cost. It's over $1.9 million annually for the next 5 years that is projected to fund this as a region if we get the federal and provincial funding we're looking for. So it's a significant lift for this region to proceed in there. Ultimately, there were conversations about the budget, and we asked for alternatives to the budget, and the new alternatives were provided. And again, the commission has a recommendation in place. There's not been a decision made at this stage. We have a review process of our budget, and it's certainly commonplace that people have feedback on that budget. And
0: that's
1: what's
0: happening. So it hasn't officially been denied?
1: That's correct.
0: Okay, yep. You're still reviewing, and you haven't made your decision yet.
1: Yeah, the budget process is one where, you know, we review everything that's submitted, and that certainly happened through the process it's supposed to go through. Then we say, hey, we've got this draft budget. It's a starting point. We now have 45 days to review that particular budget. We get feedback. In this case, we have one of our members, the City of St. John, who said, we've got some concerns with this. That's not uncommon in any process of a budget. And at the end of that 45 days, we come together as a region and say, what's the right thing to do? What adaptations do we need?
0: And you said, you know, the decisions are being made as a region. You're covering the whole Fundy region. What are you hearing from the smaller communities like St. Martin's and Hampton? How big an ask is an extra $125,000 for them?
1: Listen, regional work is not easy. There are very big differences between a large urban community like St. John and a smaller rural community. I think what makes us strong, and what you know, your listeners should know, is that, you know, they do come together. They do have to sit around the table. They do have to negotiate these differences. And one thing that is clear is that we're on the cusp of what I believe is an unprecedented investment from a region into not just the operating cost of a facility, but a generational reinvestment, a long-term understanding of what a facility means. And I can't speak for every member of our region on every specific. There's certainly going to be disagreement, but ultimately there has been a commitment towards this Aquatic Center for the years. There has been interest to reinvest it, and right now our initial budget has that reinvestment into the capital cost of this major renovation project. So to me, that shows that this is a regional facility. It is bringing value to our region, and there is interest for it to continue having that role into the future, at least for now.
0: Mm-hmm. And of course, we know it's a hub for a lot of events that involve, you know, people coming from all over the region to use it. But I mean, for those users here uptown, maybe they don't have a car and they rely on that fitness center, they rely on that pool to swim their laps. I mean, shouldn't that transition plan have been included in those budgets to account for the St. Johners who rely on the center?
1: You know, ultimately, I'm not the operator of the facility. You know, as the FRSC, the Fundy Regional Service Commission, we have a role of funding it. So we receive those recommendations from an operator. One of the budgets we proposed is one that they gave as an alternative. It wasn't their proposed, their best option, but we worked with them to figure out what the options were, and we chose amongst those options that were provided. And seems like there's still some conversations to have before this is finalized. Again, I think the longer term objective for us is to think about what this facility is going to look like, not next year, but in 40 years. What do we want it to look like?
0: But meanwhile, another concern is staff. St. John councillors were voicing concerns about what an 18-month shutdown of the Aquatic Center will mean for recreation, not just recreation, but, you know, also being able to retain staff who are likely going to have to move on during a year and a half shutdown. You know, did that figure into the conversation?
1: Yeah, absolutely. The this renovation project, one of the things we discovered early on in the project is the facility is going to have to close regardless of the scenario. There's no other scenario. And the big reason why is that we're running against 2029. So we've got to get the project done. Listen, if the games were in 2035, we'd say, hey, let's take little pieces of this project one at a time and close little sections off and maintain overall. That became clear that that was just not possible. So a closure was always going to be in the books for this. There has been really strong efforts from the operator to make sure that users are prepared for this and the creativity of coming. But absolutely, any time that there's a closure, I sympathize with an organization that would have to make the decisions of what does that mean for their organization for that transition.
0: And councillors, you know, want you to reconsider everything. You mentioned how the organization offered different proposals that maybe weren't ideal. Any of them were not necessarily the ones you wanted to choose. What's the next step then in this process, in this decision making?
1: Yeah. Ultimately, listen, all feedback on a budget is something that happens regularly. In this case, we will continue to discuss this. We'll work with the operator. We were in touch with them yesterday. We continue to be in touch with them on a variety of files and projects. And then, you know, we adapt the budget. If we find that there's new information or information that changes how we proceed, that's a normal process of any budget. Any government budget, they put something out there, they review it. And for us, we want to certainly support the seven members that comprise the Fundy region, which includes St. John. St. John is one of those members, but there's six others in the community as well. So that negotiation, that conversation has to happen over the coming 45 days.
0: And is that also a conversation you said you were waiting to hear about funding? You know, is that something you're also talking with other levels of government about?
1: Yeah, you know, ultimately, there's kind of two streams to this. One is the operations of the facility. How much does it cost to run that facility? And for next year, right now, we're proposing just over $1 million of reinvestment into that facility. On the other side, it's like, you know, the bigger step. What does this facility look like with a renovation project, which we've been working on for over 3 years? And, you know, the final decisions on that are, you know, on the cusp of occurring. So I'd actually hope to be back here eventually, hopefully with some good news with federal and provincial funding and kind of mapping out what does this mean? What does this new facility, what will it look like once it's renovated? And a little bit more detail from the Canada Games Aquatic Center on what does that mean for the transition? A little bit more clarity on that as well. So, that to me is the next steps, is once this operating budget is determined and finalized, whether there's adaptations or not, we move into this period of, it's going to be difficult for a couple months, for a handful of months, but there's a really shining light on the other end that we're all looking forward to, which will be this breath of new fresh air into a facility that we've all used over the years.
0: And for those people for the next year and a half who have nowhere to go now to swim, I mean, a lot of people can't do, they need that stuff where an exercise where there's no weight bearing, damage or whatever. I mean, what are you going to say to them? What are they going to do for the next year and a half?
1: Well, at least from my understanding, the aquatic facilities, this is why St. John Aquatic Center has done a fantastic job. They've been very creative. They've worked out to figure out where can they still provide that aquatic facility service.
0: Well, only for the swimming lessons, though, not for the...
1: That's one of the challenges we have. And you know what? I think one of the things we've got to put in perspective is we've got other communities in New Brunswick that are talking about a pool, trying to figure out how to do a pool. We've got it. We've got the only 50-meter pool in New Brunswick. It's a competitive advantage. It's a pride that we have as a region, and certainly it requires reinvestment every once in a while. And there's not much else we could do. We'd love to bring in and all those services that could be provided, but that's something that the operator, again, the Canada Games Aquatic Center, is going to do its best for.
0: Thank you, Phil. We got to leave it there. We're out of time. Phil Ouellette is CEO of the Fundy Regional Service Commission. What do you think? Our talkback line is 506-632-7747 or email us at infoamstjohn@cbc.ca. Coming up, we're going to hear about Dolly Parton Day tomorrow. Yes, it's the 9th month, the 25th day tomorrow. That's 925. And the town of Sussex is hosting an event. We're going to hear all about it after 8. We're also going to hear a response from NB Power to our interview with Susan O'Donnell earlier about nuclear energy. Coming up on Information Morning. World Report is next.
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5: This is World Report. Good morning. I'm Marcia Young. CBC News has uncovered new details about the man accused in Sunday's attack on a synagogue in Belleville, Ontario. Our visual investigation team interviewed a friend of the suspect. And as Sheehan Desjardins reports, he says the man's online username alluded to killing Jews before the attack.
6: He just looked different, felt different.
7: That's according to a childhood friend of Sean Ward, the 29-year-old suspect who died following a shootout with police outside a Belleville, Ontario synagogue. CBC is not naming him due to fears he will lose his job. He says just weeks before the shooting, Ward tried combining an anti-Semitic slur with the word killer for an online username.
6: And it changed to kite killer because you can't obviously have that on there.
7: Ward was with the Canadian Armed Forces from 2017 until he was released in 2022, according to the Department of National Defense. This summer, his friend noticed something about him changed.
6: It just went from not being able to find work to like blaming the immigrants kind of thing. Kind of spiraled from there.
7: They last saw each other on September 2nd.
6: We did like the hug thing, so I was like, don't do anything stupid, bro. I was like, I know times are tough, but don't do anything stupid.
7: He messaged Ward the morning after the shooting, saying, tell me you did not do what everyone is saying you did.
6: The message never sent, so that kind of clicked to my brain that he probably did do it.
7: Investigators are still looking for answers on why 25 people in a synagogue had to take cover, its window riddled with bullet holes, and a police officer who was stationed outside, now in hospital with serious injuries. Sheehan Desjardins, CBC News, Toronto.
5: Prime Minister Mark Carney says Canada has been actively preparing for extreme risks tied to the U.S. administration, and that includes the possibility of military action. In an interview with the New York Times, Carney called it an extreme tail risk that would be irresponsible to ignore. Janice McGregor is in Ottawa with more. And Janice, this was a group interview. The Prime Minister gave an hour of his time to these New York Times reporters. What is significant about their report?
8: Marcia, veteran White House security correspondent David Sanger was among these reporters. It's significant that just days after Donald Trump once again posted a meme of the American flag pasted over countries that are not his own, to see Mark Carney press for more details on a scenario that caused a bit of a stir here earlier this year after the Globe and Mail reported back in January that, at least as an exercise, the Canadian Armed Forces have modeled how a potential U.S. invasion could go. We don't know if Carney's reference in this interview to giving a careful examination refers to that modeling, or whether he's referring to other hypothetical planning that may have happened subsequent to that. Canadian reporters are going to have follow-up questions for sure. But it's noteworthy that for an American audience, he made a point of flagging how Canada's security outlook has now changed, that it's working on a sovereign alternative to Elon Musk's communications satellites. And with Canada only weeks away from taking delivery of its first F-35 fighter jet, he reminded the Times that he wants to use his defense budget for fighters that perform well in the Arctic, as the Swedish Gripen fighters do, avoid what he called strategic dependencies, and consider the economic impact. All of this, a reminder that Canada has alternatives to buying American.
5: Trump himself suggested he is more focused on an economic takeover of Canada than a military one. What did Carney say about that?
8: Yeah, the Times reporter that covers the U.S. Federal Reserve was also among those putting questions to Carney. And he put on his central banker hat here. Carney told the Times he sees a directional shift underway as countries reevaluate their exposure to the U.S. dollar because of decisions taken by the Trump administration with respect to its trading relationships. That's on the heels of Carney telling Liberal Caucus last Friday that global financial markets are starting to change the cost of borrowing for governments to separate the strong from the weak, an apparent reference to the sell-off in U.S. Treasury bonds that are underway at the moment. The shooting war may be hypothetical. The economic war is not.
5: Thank you, Janice.
8: You're welcome.
5: The CBC's Janice McGregor reporting from Ottawa. Vietnam's president is on a state visit to Canada. He will be meeting with Mark Carney and other officials in Ottawa. The trip is part of the prime minister's plan to expand trade relationships and strengthen ties with middle powers. Jennifer Yoon reports.
9: Today, Canada will be rolling out the red carpet for Vietnamese leader Tô Lâm.
10: He's a very ambitious reformer.
9: Asia-Pacific Foundation of Canada head Jeff Nankivell says Vietnam is growing fast economically and hungry for energy.
10: So that's of interest to Canada from the point of view of being a provider of choice of clean technologies and commodities like liquefied natural gas.
9: Canada and Vietnam are both middle powers, sharing a border with superpowers, the U.S. and China.
11: There is a lot that these middle powers can do together.
9: Julie Nguyen, the director of the Canada-Vietnam Trade Council, says this country has what Vietnam needs.
11: Clean technology, financial services.
9: But there are still key differences between the two countries, like Vietnam's repression of political dissidents, as NGO Human Rights Watch. It's hoping Canada will use its leverage to press for reforms. Jennifer Yoon, CBC News, Ottawa.
5: China's President Xi Jinping is in the U.S. for a state visit. A military flypast was part of Xi's red carpet welcome by U.S. President Donald Trump at Joint Base Andrews. It is rare for a president to be present on the tarmac for the arrival of a visiting head of state, a sign perhaps of the importance the White House is attaching to this trip. The CBC's Mark Arcasol is in our Washington bureau, and Mark, what is on their agenda for today?
12: Well, much more pomp and pageantry to come throughout the day, including a formal arrival ceremony outside the White House, a military platoon examination, closed-door bilateral meetings, which will be the part everyone's waiting for the results of, certainly. But the presidents will speak publicly later in the day and then reconvene with the first ladies for a state dinner.
5: What are the objectives for both sides here?
12: Well, the nitty-gritty will be in those bilateral meetings, certainly. Artificial intelligence will be high on the agenda. That state dinner tonight that I mentioned, several AI and tech leaders have been invited to attend, all while some express concern about the threats AI can pose to humanity. They will also likely talk trade, with the U.S. extending the trade truce between the two superpowers for another 2 months. But there are other issues that U.S. lawmakers like Senators Richard Blumenthal and John Kennedy would like to see the Chinese president pressed on, including reports Iran is using Chinese tech to target target U.S. troops and Chinese threats to Taiwan's independence.
13: The President of the United States should be saying to Xi, knock it off, stop it, end the aid to Iran.
14: If China gains control of Taiwan, it's almost unthinkable.
12: An official statement from President Xi calls for the U.S. and China not to be rivals, quote, promoting a stable relationship that is premised on cooperation, keeps competition within bounds, and looks to peace.
5: Thank you, Mark.
12: Thank you.
5: The CBC's Mark Carcasol in Washington. Australia says it is the victim of the world's first known breach of a government system by rogue AI agents. Its healthcare system website was hacked by OpenAI agents. Cyber experts say the hack should sound the alarm bells for everyone. Crystal Gomansing has more.
15: This situation is obviously unacceptable.
16: Australia's Prime Minister says a forensic investigation will determine exactly what was accessed and how many government departments may have been penetrated by OpenAI bots. Anthony Albanese says on June 18th, the medical statistics reporting portal was infiltrated, but no sensitive or private information was compromised.
15: It's a public-facing statistics portal.
16: But it wasn't until August that OpenAI learned of the breach while reviewing what it called misaligned model activity. It waited until September to notify the Australian government by email. Rob Nichols is with the University of Sydney's Centre for AI Trust and Governance.
17: The fact that OpenAI sent the notification to a general email rather than going to the Australian Cybersecurity Centre is also problematic. I think what we need to see is a report when people know that they have caused a cyber breach.
16: Albanese met with the CEO of OpenAI, Sam Altman, on the sidelines of the UN General Assembly after telling the world about the breach yesterday. Altman said the system took actions it did not intend. For the Australian leader, it's new and worrying territory.
15: The investigations are ongoing, and this is not something that has precedence.
16: This latest breach comes on top of several global breaches, deepening concerns about rogue AI systems reaching beyond the hands of their human creators. Crystal Gomansing, CBC News, London.
5: And that is the latest national and international news from World Report. News anytime, cbcnews.ca. I'm Marcia Young.

Get your rhinestones ready because tomorrow is Dolly Parton Day. People all over are celebrating the late legend of country music on September 25th. Yes, that's 9 to 5. The town of Sussex is hosting an event tomorrow from 9 to 5, of course, and it's full of family-friendly activities. We're going to find out more. As well, we heard earlier from a sustainability and environment professor who says NB Power is being too tight-lipped about a recent leak of heavy water at the Point Lepreau nuclear generating station. We're going to hear from Kathleen Duguay, Manager of Community Affairs and Nuclear Regulatory Protocol for NB Power, coming up first on Information Morning.

0: Jason King's on the other side of the glass and has a look at the forecast. Chilly now, but warmer later today.
1: Yeah. What I've been saying the last few days
0: it's the same.
1: We're going to get there. And we haven't gotten there every time, but it is starting cold for sure. Mainly sunny. High's going to get up to 17 today. Few clouds with some fog patches developing along the coast tonight. Frost is possible in some areas as the overnight low falls to 5, but 0 in low-lying areas. So frost definitely a possibility. For tomorrow, mainly sunny in the morning with some fog patches, but then the bad news starts to creep in as the increasing clouds come through in the mid to late afternoon. High of 17, and then once the clouds come all the way in, Friday night, Saturday, Sunday, all looking like rain. So today and a good part of tomorrow is the time that you're going to want to get out there and get done all of your outdoor activities. In St. John right now, it is 3 degrees. St. Stephen is at 2. Sussex is at 3. And in Graham and Ann right now, it is 5 degrees.
0: Thank you, Jason. Sarah Trainer has the provincial news headlines.
2: Good morning. The company hoping to build a natural gas plant to power a proposed data center in St. John was looking for a carbon tax break from the province earlier this year. VoltaGrid told officials in May it needed an exact calculation of what it would pay for its emissions with no guessing and wanted the amount fixed for 15 years. That's according to emails obtained by data center opponent Chris Watson of Lorneville. About 500 people are gathered in St. John to talk about Indigenous leadership in the energy sector. And for the people at this week's conference, the conversations have become more constructive over the last decade. And some New Brunswick food truck operators who worked at the Great Outdoors Comedy Festival in Halifax are calling for a boycott of the event. They say they're owed thousands of dollars, even as organizers are already selling tickets for next year. I'll have more on these and other stories coming up in the news.
0: It's 8:13. 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Well, just after 7, we heard from Susan O'Donnell, an adjunct professor in sustainability and environmental studies at St. Thomas University, and she raised questions about communication around a recent heavy water leak at the Pointe-Lepreau nuclear generating station and the way NB Power is sharing or not sharing information with the public. Kathleen Duguay is manager of Community Affairs and Nuclear Regulatory Protocol for NB Power, and she spoke with CBC's Jean Armstrong.
3: Susan O'Donnell has concerns with the way that NB Power communicated this leak. Can you understand those concerns?
4: Yes. In fact, Susan and I already corresponded on this, and I truly appreciate her perspective, and that will also continue to inform our communication protocol here moving forward.
3: Yeah, I just want to ask, though, so why is it, though, that NB Power did not inform the public that there was a leak of heavy water when it was confirmed on September 14th?
4: I'd like to reiterate that there was never any risk to the public or the environment of the workers. If there would have been any of those risks, we have a different communication protocol that we would have used. So initially, when we were made aware that we had elevation of tritium inside our reactor building, and we have an obligation to investigate.
3: On September 16th, you did an interview with Radio-Canada and, mm-hmm. and characterized the leak as small, that it's just a few drops coming out of the instrumentation line. So why is that, that you didn't give the full picture at that time?
4: So I will do that now, if that's okay, so I'll explain why.
3: Sure.
4: So at first, we had the tritium presence inside the reactor building. We started to investigate, and then we came to conclusion that we were not able to determine where the source of the tritium was coming from, because some of the areas inside the reactor building cannot be accessed when the plant is in operation. So that next step with that protocol is to take the plant offline and to continue to investigate the areas that we needed to go to based on some preliminary information that we had of that tritium presence. So once we've done that, think about this is all vapor recovery that we're using to recover any moistures that you have in the reactor, which was collecting that leak or presence of that tritium, right? So when we say that we were not able to tell at the beginning how much liter of water was out there, that is a fact. It's not until we were able to stop that leak that we were able to do the calculation in our recollection tanks that we recover from that moisture to identify the amount. When we talk about the drops, like you indicated earlier, when we start working and getting into the space where we suspected that the leak was coming from, we saw some drops of water on some of the piping nearby, but we could not identify that that water that was on that particular pipe was coming from that pipe. So that's why when we refer to the drops of water, there was a line and a paragraph before that statement that was perhaps not shared, but that's what I meant by that. Mm.
3: Do you know what caused the leak at this point?
4: What we had is it was about 3/8 of an instrumentation line that was rubbing against a piece of steel, some of the piping nearby. So because of the vibration, so we identify a little hole in there about the size of a pin. And because of the pressure that we have in that system, of course, it was coming out like in kind of a steam leak kind of deal, right? So that's why when the plant is operating, whether we have a leak or not, we have a system in place that collect all the moisture and that in return that water back into the system.
3: I think one of the issues that Susan O'Donnell had about all of this mm-hmm. was that it was really just the transparency issue in general. And I think she raised this concern about the public not being very well informed about how nuclear power works in general. And then adding to this sort of the delay in the response to the leak and that this could impact public trust. How do you respond to that?
4: Our intent was never to be not transparent. I think the lesson learned here, we were focusing on the repair. We focus on the instrumentation line. Our intent was never to be not transparent. I think the lesson learned here, we focus on the instrumentation line. And I really appreciate Susan's input on this. And also I spoke with a few people from our communities on how we can best communicate this in the future. The thing is, with a lot of people in the community are so familiar with our operation and they understand the communication protocol that is established already. But we have taken Susan's feedback very seriously, and we actually will work with Susan to see in other areas where we can be more clear.
0: That was Kathleen Duguay, Manager of Community Affairs and Nuclear Regulatory Protocol for NB Power. She was speaking with CBC's Jean Armstrong. Minutes after 8 o'clock. This is Information Morning, and across social media, people are calling September 25th Dolly Parton Day. Yes, that's the ninth month on the 25th day, or 925. And organizations all over are hosting events to honor the late country music diva. One of these Dolly Day celebrations is happening in Sussex. Roberta Kraft Savoy is the organizer. Good morning.
5: Good morning.
0: So, how will you celebrate Dolly Day in Sussex?
5: So we just wanted to have a lot of fun with it. Dolly Parton is one of those singers that's kind of touched everybody in one way or another. And I mean, with as long as she's been performing, everybody knows the name. So when communities were talking about, you know, let's do a tribute, let's celebrate, we're right on board with it. We're going to be doing some fun rock painting, and we're going to have all kinds of stuff that they can decorate rocks with, rhinestones and yellow roses, and we're going to have like the coat of many color theme going on. There's going to be some trivia to see, you know, like what everybody remembers about Dolly, and the good, the bad, the silly, everything that she was known for. We also know that Dolly was really big into cooking, so we're going to be doing some recipe exchanges, and we're going to have some sweet treats and tea. And then we are going to end the day with one of her shows, which is going to be 9 to 5.
0: Oh, wow. So it's all things Dolly. You're talking the rhinestones, the coat of many colors, all, and cooking, as you said. I'm sure she would have loved all of those activities. And so when did you first hear about this plan from all over the place to celebrate her September 25th?
5: So I think it was shortly after her death, but there was some chatter about it. And then it was probably about 3 weeks ago, we were like, you know what? We live in a country community. You're talking, you know, you can go to the local Tim Hortons or farmer's market. And if you were to say Dolly Parton, that was the topic of conversation, her passing. So it only made sense to do it in this community for sure.
0: And tomorrow's not only 9/25, it also marks 1 month since Dolly died. She died August 25th. Absolutely. How did you take the news of her death, Roberta?
5: I feel it was very shocking. Even though the woman was 80 years old, I don't know that it should have been as shocking, but just because she has touched the houses of so many. I definitely grew up with Dolly Parton. My mother before me grew up with her. My mother... She grew up in a generation where, you know, the coat of many colors actually meant something to them, that they actually, a lot of people in that demographic went to school with coats of many color that were made and that sort of stuff. So I feel that anybody in our family, mothers, grandmothers, aunts, uncles, can relate somehow to Dolly.
0: And when you say the coat of many colors and your mother relating to that, I mean, that was something that would happen in New Brunswick where parents were trying to stitch together what they could for their children.
5: Absolutely. Yeah. Yeah. And I'll tell you, she tried to bring it into our upbringing and she made me one. It was just a knitted sweater, but it was all different colors. And at 13 years old, I really wasn't into it. Mm-hmm. But she certainly did try.
0: Mm-hmm. And, you know, she touched so many lives with, you know, all her charity work, too. What does Absolutely. Dolly Parton mean to you on that level?
5: Well, it's the fact, though, that she has just gone out and she has recognized there's help in so many areas. Like even when COVID-19 was happening, she was one of the people that stepped right up, and there was no funding for, I think it was Moderna, and she helped with that. But it just seems to be that Dolly was always so very heartless. She always put her heart very first in helping people. And her acts of kindness and selflessness, and it didn't matter what was going on. If there was a need for help, she helped with it.
0: And so why do you want the whole community to come out and celebrate Dolly Day?
5: I just think it would be, again, I think everybody can relate to Dolly in some way. It's a conversation I think that would be easy to start because, you know, somebody has a story about a song or about, you know, something, a recipe. I just think that it is a really great way to bring some community members together and just have a great time remembering a legend.
0: And we've been talking about, you know, her charitable side, her creativity. What is it, though, that you like about her as a diva? You know, what stood out to you for her image and her style?
5: Well, I can tell you when I was younger, it was always kind of like, bam, in your face. You know, the blonde hair, just the way that she dressed and everything. But then kind of as I got older and times have changed, she kind of rolled right with it, too. And one of the things that I was reading not too long ago was she had entered a contest for Dolly Parton lookalike, and it was a drag contest, and she actually lost because she didn't look like Dolly enough. But she laughed it off, and she had fun with it. And that's what I kind of always seen as Dolly Parton, and with the fact that she was a diva, she'd roll with the best of them.
0: And I've got to ask you, Roberta, you mentioned earlier your sweater of many colors that your mother knit with little pieces of yarn, stitching it together to make a whole sweater, and at 13, you weren't that impressed with it, but now that you know what you know about Dolly and what she went through, how do you feel about that sweater now?
5: Well, I wish I would have kept it. I do. Yeah.
0: Yeah. Well, Roberta, thank you so much and have fun crafting more Dolly items. Maybe that'll make up for the lack of the sweater.
5: That's right. Well, thank you so much for your time.
0: Roberta Kraft Savoy is the Events and Program Manager with the Town of Sussex, and the Dolly Parton celebration is happening tomorrow at the Community Services Center in Sussex from 9 to 5, just like the iconic Dolly Parton hit from 1980.

0: Dolly Parton with the iconic hit 9 to 5, and it's from her 1980 album 9 to 5 and Odd Jobs.
1: Coming up today on Maritime Noon, we're thinking about the sweet, juicy crunch of an apple fresh off the tree. Apple picking season is here.
2: They always said that a Macintosh grew best in the Maritimes because we do have these cool nights and warm days, and that the temperature ranges like that do affect flavor and color.
1: What are your questions about growing apples today?

0: smaller projects. But over time, that relationship, that trust we built with our developer became an opportunity for us to negotiate a different type of project with MB Power. So instead of it being a small 25 megawatt wind development, it became a 200 megawatt wind development. And these things were driven by the First Nation, not by the developer.
1: Dunbar says this kind of scenario is playing out in communities across Canada, which he says is the result of experience gained through projects like this. He was one of the featured speakers at the Atlantic Indigenous-led Energy Symposium that wraps up today in St. John. And that's the CBC New Brunswick News.
2: Thanks, Sarah. Sarah Treanor at the news desk. Jason King has one last look at the weather.
3: Mainly sunny today, high of 17. A few clouds with some fog patches developing along the coast tonight. Overnight low of 5, but 0 in low-lying areas. Mainly sunny to start the day tomorrow, but increasing clouds in the afternoon. High temperature of 17 degrees. The rain's going to roll in tomorrow night, and it's looking like it's going to be a pretty wet weekend. In St. John, it is 5 degrees. Sussex is at 3, and in St. Martin's right now, it is 6 degrees.
2: Thank you, Jason. Well, coming up on The Current, when she was young, Vienna Luke was sexually assaulted by someone she trusted. Years later, she became an undercover RCMP officer to get a confession from the man who assaulted her. Host Matt Galloway will speak with Vienna Luke about how she got that accountability. That's on The Current, coming up next here on CBC Radio 1 and everywhere you get your podcasts. I'm Emily Brass. We'll be back tomorrow, and it'll be Friday. Have a good Thursday.

It's 10:30. I'm Sarah Trainer with a look at CBC New Brunswick news highlights. The company planning to power a proposed data center in the Lorneville area of St. John pushed the New Brunswick government earlier this year to fix the industrial carbon taxes it would be paying. Texas-based VoltaGrid said in early May it wanted a predictable set rate next 15 years. The company eventually agreed to abide by the system after the federal government allowed provinces, including New Brunswick, to adopt a weaker pricing standard.

At the height of the COVID-19 pandemic, a Calgary woman did a simple thing that made a huge difference. Helen Jessick stood on the corner of her street blowing kisses and sending air hugs to those passing by. She brought smiles and joy to a lot of people and came to be known as the Bridgeland Angel. Helen passed away last year at the age of 89. Earlier this month, a plaque